0: Let me in.
1: Now, let's listen to him as he plays Beethoven.
2: First bills, bunch of fresh gems and some rubies. Speaks like a little vernacular, she running like a Uzi. Never near demeanor, I'm cleaner without the soap. She like it when I tell her go, whoa. Come on. Oh, she look good in the leggings. I could watch her squat up in the gym till like 11. Waist is super tan, but that booty is 11. When she get to bouncing, you gon' have to call her my accountant.

0: Now, how do you want to do this? From the top?
1: I think you will find, if you examine the tastes of a younger generation of performers, a much younger generation, my own or younger still, I can see a great change taking place today.

0: Poole's virtuosity has been acclaimed ever since his professional debut, aged 14. At 19, he began concert tours that circled the world and brought him international recognition for performances that were frequently described in terms of sheer genius. 4 years ago, Glenn Gould became a concert dropout, withdrawing from public concert life to devote himself entirely to recordings, radio programs.
1: Why so much love for recordings?
2: Because it's the future.

0: recently recorded Beethoven's Fifth Symphony in a version for a single instrument, piano, has very serious views on his function as an artist.
1: It's the future for music, it's the future for performing music, it's the future for writing music, it's the future for listening to music. All of our futures in music are involved in the core. It's as simple as that. And as complicated as that.

0: The only way to write one is to plunge right in and write one. Just ignore the rules and try. And the fun of it will get you, and the joy of it will fetch you. It's a pleasure that is bound to satisfy.
1: For the only way to write one is to plunge right in and write one. Have a try, have a try.
0: And the fun of it will get you, and the joy of it will fetch you. It's a pleasure that is bound to satisfy.
1: Just ignore the rules and try.
0: And the fun of it will get you, and the joy of it will fetch you.

0: hope so. Well, nothing ventured, nothing gained, they say, but still it is rather hard to start.
1: Well,
0: let us try right now.
1: Yes!

0: Korsan Klasik.
1: Goodness, I wish they'd fix the heating system in this place.
2: Oh, I know, it's always incredibly cold in the studio.
1: Cold? I always find it incredibly warm and terribly stuffy.
2: Would you settle for leaving the thermostat just the way it is, maybe?
1: Why not?
2: Is this where you want me to sit, by the way?
1: No, I think probably we should swap places, actually, so I can be next to Sir Nigel.
2: Oh, okay, sure. So, you want me to sit over here, then, in this chair?
1: Yes, that's much better, I think. You can talk to Dr. Klopfweiser.
3: Margaret, I do realize that various of your guests have not as yet arrived, but I cannot wait much longer. We only have the studio booked for an hour.
1: Oh, dear.
2: I think we should go ahead, don't you?
1: I'm afraid we'll have to. Well, I guess you'd better go ahead then, Duncan.
3: Very well.
2: I certainly hope they arrive soon.
1: Oh, yeah. It's really a shame to start without them.
3: The tape is rolling, Margaret. This will be the... what is his name? The Glenn Gould interview? Take one. In five, Margaret. Four, three, two... Cue, Margaret.
1: Hello, everyone. I'm Margaret Pottschuh, and it's my pleasure to act as host for the Silver Jubilee interview with Glenn Gould. It's also my pleasure to introduce to you the distinguished members of our panel who have gathered to celebrate the occasion with us and to interrogate, in their own inimitable fashions, I'm sure, our guest of honor. And Glenn, I assume that you're prepared for that interrogation.
2: Well, I've just taken a Valium, Margaret, and I'm trying to be as calm as one can be when confronting a bevy of music critics.
1: I should mention, by the way, that two of those critics, Marta Hortavani, the Canadian correspondent of Rhapsodia, the journal of the All-Union Musical Workers of Budapest, and Theodore Slutz, the fine arts editor of the New York Village Grass is Greener, have not yet arrived in the studio, though we anticipate that they will join us momentarily. In the meantime, we have on my left the eminent British man about the arts, Sir Nigel Twitt Thornwaite. And, Sir Nigel, it's always a pleasure to welcome you back to North America.
4: Oh, my dear, you are very kind, but the pleasure is entirely mine. The odd visit to the colonies does give one the incentive to continue along one's own more sober paths, does it not?
1: Yes, I'm certain that's the case.
4: Indeed it is.
1: And, of course, on my right, that is, as opposed to camera right, as we like to say in television, we have Dr. Karl-Heinz Klopfweiser, the editor-in-chief of the Münchner Musikologische Gesellschaft. And Dr. Klopfweiser, I was surprised to discover earlier today that this, in fact, is your first visit to North America.
4: Yes, well, that is quite basically true. Also, when I was quite young, I did prepare my thesis in, Greenland?
1: Greenland? Really?
4: Yes, Greenland, where for several years I researched in the area of Bratelid the mode modifications which were employed

0: the settlements of Leif Erikson, and in particular, the use of the Triton is an early warning system during the attacks on such settlements.
1: That's a fascinating topic, Dr. Klopfweiser.
0: Yes, and in those days, of course, I was not yet married, and, well, to confess the truth, with some colleagues, I spent a very nice weekend on one occasion in Frobisher Bay on Baffin Island. So I have to be correct, technically, then, been on that occasion in North America.
1: Well, we all know what goes on in Frobisher Bay, Dr. Klopfweiser, and we certainly will not press you for further details.
0: Yes, I think my wife would say I go already too far. But Carl, that's really the most extraordinary coincidence. Do you know that my first exposure to North America was also arctically inclined?
2: Really?
0: Yes. Back in the 60s, I supervised a tippet festival in Tuktoyaktuk.
1: In Tuktoyaktuk, Sir Nigel?
0: Yes, but we were all very idealistic in those days, of course, and I very much wanted to translate the original Bayreuth theory of geographical inconvenience into 20th century terms, don't you know? Well, in your terms, Carl, a sort of blind born in Greenland, you might say. I felt that if we could choose a spot that was formidably inaccessible, totally off the beaten, trackless terrain, just a bit of a pun there, that we could find an audience truly worthy of the experience of the festival.
2: That's an extraordinary concept, Sir Nigel.
0: Oh, it's quite old hat, really, but in the event our idealism got quite the best of us, no proper feasibility study was ever undertaken with regard to the air service into Inuvik, or indeed out of it, and the seating capacity of the Grumman Goose and the de Havilland Otter was totally inadequate for the sort of audience we'd hoped to attract. Mm-hmm. So, in fiscal terms, it was a total disaster, but I must say that a child of our time, rendered entirely in the Inuit dialect, is an unforgettable experience.
2: Amazing.
1: Yes, it certainly is, Sir Nigel. And, of course, Mr. Gould has some Arctic adventures of his own, which I'm sure will see us back on that trackless terrain later on.
0: Oh, quite. Well, I certainly didn't mean to hog the show, dear girl.
1: Of course not, Sir Nigel. But perhaps we should begin the interview now. So if one of you gentlemen would like to lead off with a question for Mr. Gould, then... Oh, well, perhaps we should have a little music first to get the interrogatory juices going. And I can think of no work more likely to cause us all to reflect on Mr. Gould's 25 years with CBS than the item which I believe our producer, Duncan Haig Guinness, has queued up in the control room. Is everything all set, Duncan?
3: Aye, lass, ready and waiting.
1: Well, I suggest we all sit back then and listen to Mr. Gould's first effort for CBS. And that, of course, is the theme...
2: The Area, dear girl.
1: Of course, from Bach's Goldberg Variations, with which your association with CBS began 25 years ago, Glenn.
0: That's right, and you're making me feel terribly old, actually.
1: And it was also, of course, the first of, well, my goodness, I don't know how many Bach records you've made to date.
0: I don't either, actually. I lost count someplace around the 20th, I think.
1: Well, in any case, you've recorded virtually all of the major Bach keyboard works.
0: Yeah.
1: And even though that constitutes only a small part of your discography, which I know includes the works of about 30 different composers... I know that because I looked it up this morning.
0: Oh, really?
1: Oh, yes, I did my homework for this interview, Glenn, and I know it includes everything from Byrd to Berg to Bizet to Beethoven, from Scarlatti to Strauss to Scriabin to Schoenberg, from Haydn to Handel to... What alliterates with Haydn and Handel?
0: Haydn and Handel. Etude, Jacques Etude.
1: There we go. Anyway, it includes a great deal of music which has nothing to do with Bach.
0: That's right.
1: Or even with the Baroque. So, I guess my question is, since you're thought of, in certain parts of the world at least, as a Bach specialist primarily, do you accept that billing? Do you think of yourself that way? Or is it a really infuriating label that you'd like to get rid of?
0: Well, where do I start? As labels go, it's a fine one to have, I'm sure. I'd much rather be identified as a Bach specialist, certainly, than as a... a molecular specialist or something like that. We have to keep your alliteration going, Margaret.
1: Absolutely.
0: But I certainly don't think of myself as a Bach specialist. I never did. I'm every bit as happy playing Schoenberg or Richard Strauss or William Byrd or Orlando Gibbons.
2: Well, in particular, Orlando Gibbons, I would think, because I have read that he, in fact, is of all composers your favorite.
0: That's quite true, Dr. Klopfweiser. Certainly the composer with whom at some rather... mysterious spiritual level, which I can't even begin to fathom, I most identify.
2: Yes, yes, I quite understand.
0: Yes, well, it's quite understandable. An admirable choice, may I say, though I much prefer Farnaby myself. But I do have a bone to pick with you, Mr. Gould, because when you record this music, you do not do so on the virginals. You do not do so on the clavichord. You do not do so on the harpsichord.
2: And I do so on the piano.
0: Absolutely, dear boy. And so far as I'm concerned, and I know I speak for all my musicological colleagues on the subject, it totally invalidates the historical experience to hear such music played on an instrument for which it was never in fact intended.
2: Forgive me, Sir Nigel, but in this matter you do not speak for all your colleagues in musicology in theatrical concerns.
0: Really?
2: Because I think if we are to consider for a moment the case of the great Bach, we find in this master a very great disinterest in the sonorities of the instruments for which he wrote. There are too many instances to mention.
0: Violin concertos transposed for the keyboard, I dare say.
2: Precisely, yes, yes.
0: Harpsichord concertos transcribed for the organ, perhaps.
2: Exactly, yes, exactly.
0: Yes, and that's all well and good, dear chap. But the weak link in your argument, if I may say so, is that however many examples we may cite of that kind, they all concern instruments with which Bach was totally familiar. They do not concern instruments as yet uninvented or unperfected, for which he had no real enthusiasm, and certainly no real experience.
2: But I think, Sir Nigel, that in this way you deny to Bach, then, the musicologic, the theoretical emphasis of his life. It was not Klangfarbe, you understand?
1: Timbre, perhaps?
2: Yes, yes, timbre. But it was indeed structure of the music, the structure, for example, of the Kunst der Fuge.
1: The Art of Fugue.
2: Yes, yes, yes, exactly, the Art of Fugue, which is not a work of an instrument. It is, so to say, a work of all instruments, although it is a work of none. It is a work of absolute imagination, and not only on the part of the great Bach himself, but also on the part of everyone who reads then that score and imagines for himself the ideal Klangfühle, the ideal tone, landscape for this construction. Do you understand? Is that not so?
0: Yes, it certainly is so, Dr. Klopfweiser. I couldn't agree more.
2: Yes, I'm quite sure you couldn't. Well, birds of a feather in all that. So, then, when you impose upon Bach the limitations of his instruments only, it is as though you say to him, Johann Sebastian, we deny to you the piano, we deny to you the synthesizer, we deny to you the future. Is that not so?
0: No, it most certainly is not so. And at the risk of being just a bit of a bore, Carl, I must remind you that there is such a thing as authenticity, and one can never accord it too much respect.
2: Well, in that case, Sir Nigel, I assume that you listen always to the music of Chopin, played on the playel clavier, yes?
0: I'm afraid I don't see anything remotely amusing in that, Mr. Gould. It's an absolutely asinine comment, Herr Klopfweiser, and I do not intend to dignify it with a reply.
1: Well, gentlemen, perhaps we could turn our attention to another topic then. Sir Nigel, I know that as editor-in-chief of Field and Theme, the country gentleman's guide to music in the garden, you have very often criticized Mr. Gould for what you regard as, well, now, I wanted to quote you accurately, so I brought the current issue with me.
0: So you did. I think it's a particularly striking picture of Danny on the cover this month.
1: Let's see here. Oh, yes. Infuriating inconsistencies, intolerably intrusive interpretive inclinations.
0: Yes.
1: And I must say, Sir Nigel, after that tongue twister, I withdraw any apology for my own alliterative efforts.
0: Well, you girl, one does try to keep the reader awake.
1: Yes, certainly. But I thought that this would be the ideal opportunity for you to confront Mr. Gould with these charges, and indeed to explain to us just how you arrive at these, if I may say so, rather uncharitable conclusions.
0: Well, I can do very much better than that, dear girl. As it happens, I brought to the studio a small piece of tape with two performances by Mr. Gould of the same Mozart sonata.
1: Oh.
0: And I do believe that a few measures from each will graphically illustrate my point.
1: Well, Duncan, if you'll oblige us then.
3: Aye, Margaret, but I should perhaps mention before I play it that a Mr. What is your name, laddie?
4: Theodore Slutz.
3: That a Mr. Theodore Slutz has arrived in the control room. Do you want him to join you in the studio, Margaret?
1: Oh, certainly. Send him right out, Duncan.
3: Very well.
1: Excuse me just a moment, gentlemen. How do you do, Mr. Slutz? It's a pleasure to meet you.
5: Yeah, likewise. I apologize for being late, but I have this gig downtown, you know, I'm just like one half a traffic jam out there, too.
1: Yes, I'm sure. Now may I present Sir Nigel Twitthorne-Wade?
0: Quite. How do you do?
5: Pretty good, thanks. All things considered.
1: And, of course, our guest of honor, Mr. Gould.
0: How are you, Mr. Slutz, or may I call you Theodore?
5: Sure, but, like, don't bother to get up, man.
1: And Dr. Karl Heinz Klopfweiser.
0: A pleasure.
5: Yeah, well, I'm really glad to run into you, man, because, like, I really dug your article on post-serial sound poetry, you know?
0: I'm very glad to hear that.
5: Yeah, well, my lady and me are pretty much into that just now, you know?
0: Really? Perhaps after the program, we could have a little discussion. After the program is much to be preferred. I'd very much like to get on with my Mozart examples, if you gentlemen have no strenuous objections. And, Mr. Haig Guinness, I must ask you to be very careful with these examples. It's crucial to my case against Mr. Gould that you play us both at 15 IPS.
3: We very seldom make the same mistake twice, Sir Nigel.
0: Yes, I'm quite sure that's true.
1: Well, whenever you're ready, Duncan.

0: things to go.
1: I do believe you recorded this performance in, what, 1958?
0: Yes, that feels about right. Mm-hmm.
1: Well, it may feel right as to chronology, dear boy, but it most certainly does not feel right as to tempo. I feel that your rendition is positively funereal, and in a work which hardly calls for such a solemn pace, in my view.
0: Well, then, you should actually prefer the later version, Sir Nigel.
1: Prefer is not exactly the word I should have chosen, old chap, but perhaps Mr. Haig Guinness will give us a bit of that second version now. Mr. Haig Guinness, you'll find it at the leader, I believe.

0: This, I believe, was recorded in 1970, Mr. Gould.
1: Yes, I think that's correct.
0: I rest my case.
2: Well, now, I think we can all hear that one performance is a great deal faster than the other, Sir Nigel. But in all fairness to Mr. Gould, I'm not sure just what your case is.
0: To put it in the simplest terms for you, dear girl, my case is that the one is as absurdly fast as the other is absurdly slow. Both fail to penetrate to the true pulse of Mozart. Neither reveals the slightest awareness of that magical mix of constraint, contrast, and conflict, which are surely always at the heart of Mozart's dramaturgy. I always recall that during the last unpleasantness, Dame Jocelyn played this very work at the National Gallery as the balloon went up and the Stukas came down, and surely no artist ever had a better excuse for a frantic tempo, but instead we retreated to the most miraculously leisured performance. Varied in its many moods, every modulation accounted for by a different tempo.
3: Yeah, well, I can relate to what you're saying, ma'am, but, like, not with any negative vibes, you know, because as far as I'm concerned, when you're dealing with middle Mozart there, you go mainly for the beat, you know, like...
0: But I think also there is in Mr. Gould's first performance particularly a pointillist element, which every detail is revealed with great precision, and this, for my personal taste, I find very important. It is like a skeleton, it is like an X-ray of the music. The second performance, somehow, for my opinion, seems less clear in its conception. I don't feel in it quite the same conviction. It seems rather as though, if I may say so, Mr. Gould, you were determined to make it as different as possible from your earlier performance. And be forgiven, I do not think that is quite a sufficient reason to record a work at any time.
1: Well, Dr. Klopfweiser, I hate to admit it, but I absolutely agree with what you said. This is, in fact, one of the very few works that I ever have recorded twice.
0: Yes, that is quite true.
1: And I think that there was probably no more compelling reason for redoing it than that the original was in mono sound, which, as you suggested, is not an adequate reason at all. But it could be, you know, that when I recorded it, I was afflicted to some extent with the same syndrome that used to plague me in my concert days.
0: Oh, yes?
1: Yes, because in those years, I very often had to play the same work three or four times in a row, consecutive nights with an orchestra.
0: Yes, I could do exactly that with a carry-on, as a matter of fact.
1: Indeed, and I always found that, particularly when the first night had gone really well, the second and third and fourth performances represented, really a sort of slow death of the spirit.
0: Yes, I quite understand.
1: Because one kept trying to remember, or I did anyway, what it was that made that first night work well, what crescendos one had added, what diminuendos one had deleted, what rubatos one had patented, you know?
0: Yes, exactly.
1: And it was a kind of torture because it ran absolutely counter to the process of invention, which I suppose is what in some very imperfect way that first night had represented.
0: Precisely, yes. Yes, well, I'm afraid that both you gentlemen are quite conveniently missing the thrust of my argument, which is quite simply that you, Mr. Gould, seem absolutely determined always to avoid any contact with the interpretive mainstream. I should venture that there is a happy medium between those two rather ludicrous tempi which you chose to indulge in your respective Mozart interpretations. I believe I've mentioned already Dame Jocelyn's magisterial performance of Kerkel 330, but one does not need to invoke the memories of the giants of the past. I fancy that any competent student at the Guildhall would be able to reproduce Mozart's instructions quite adequately without all this conceptual fuss and bother. Well, if I may say so, Sir Nigel, I think then that we would miss the unique view, the unique point of view, different from whatever has occurred in relation to that music before, and which it is surely the duty of the artist to create and not to recreate.
1: 1998.
2: Well, I'm sure that's a distinction with which Mr. Gould will agree, Dr. Klopfweiser.
1: Yes, of course he will, because it's absolute rubbish. Well, in the examples you propose, Sir Nigel, one could say that in the first instance, Mr. Gould was creating such a point of view, and in the second instance, perhaps not, that in that circumstance he recreated only himself, so to say, even as he sought to avoid himself, you understand? And that, of course, is to proceed from a negative impulse.
3: Yeah, well, I can relate to that, because, like, just last year, Dad wrote a poem called Grey Calendar, you know?
2: Grey Calendar, Theodore?
3: Yeah, that was what came to be called, because as it turned out, it consisted of the word grey 264 times, you know? But there were days there, pretty much all the way through March and April, that tooth, when I couldn't really get into it, you know, and I pretty near gave it up. But as things turned out, November particularly was a real brutal month, so it all came out okay, I guess, but I...
1: Yes, well, I suppose I shouldn't trouble to ask this, but I do confess to being just a trifle curious as to why the word grey did not appear 365 times.
3: Oh, well, I figure anyone can think of that, man.
1: Yes, I dare say.
2: Well, now, Glenn, leaving aside the Mozart example that Sir Nigel brought along, and which you quite cheerfully confessed added very little of substance to your original conception...
1: Yeah, that's true.
2: You often describe your task as akin to that of a film director, or possibly a film editor who takes the raw material of the work, the novel or the stage play or whatever, and reshapes it using the tools of another medium. Would that be a substantially accurate summary?
1: It would be a substantially ridiculous summary. Yes, it's absolutely accurate, Margaret. For me, the language of film offers the best possible lingo with which to describe the ideal conditions for the recorded performance.
2: But then surely, again leaving aside the Mozart example, the repetitive syndrome that disturbed you so much in the concert hall doesn't upset you with regard to the recording experience at all.
1: Oh, no, absolutely not.
2: Because I know that you'll routinely do 10 takes or 20 takes or however many takes it takes to get the results you want or the mood you want or whatever it is.
1: Oh, sure, because the whole process is so totally different. The question of sequence, for example, the concert hall sequence of going from A to Z, if you'll forgive me for being Canadian, going in one fell swoop from beginning to end, it doesn't have to play a part at all.
2: Mm-hmm.
1: You can start from the middle section of the middle movement and work your way toward both ends alternately if you want to.
2: Do you really do that?
1: No, I can't recall an instance when I've done exactly that, but, for example, in many of the Beethoven sonatas where the slow movements represent the emotional fulcrum of the piece, so to speak, I almost inevitably start with those movements and then decide how the outer movements can best relate to them.
2: Really?
1: So, as you say, it is a film-like process. You bring home the rushes from the recording session and you build the interpretation from them in the cutting room on the editing block. And if you do it well, the end result is a far more intense and detailed realization of whatever the original concept, the original idea really was.
3: Yeah, well, I can relate to that too, you know, because just at the moment, like, my lady's pretty much in the film and surf, you know, and just last weekend there, she took a camera out to the Jersey Shore and that run for 3 days, but it didn't really work out too good there, because the waves out there, like, they don't really undercut too good with the ones on the Chesapeake Bay, you know, which is where the principal footage, I guess, chef said is done, you know. So the whole production schedule...
4: Margaret, if you wish to go on with the program, I've got to change.
3: Next month she's going back down to...
2: Excuse me, Theodore. Certainly, Duncan, I think this would be an excellent time to change.
3: Day, if you wait long enough there, sooner or later you're going to find the perfect wave, you know?
1: Margaret, that's the wrong record.
2: Oh my goodness, so it is. Duncan? Duncan? Duncan, can you hear me?
4: I certainly can. You're coming through loud and clear.
2: Well, I'm afraid you've queued up the wrong record, Duncan.
4: I was instructed to play the documentary disc, Margaret.
2: Yes, I know, Duncan, but that's the wrong documentary disc. Would you try to find the Idea of North, please?
4: Very well. I'll call the librarian immediately.
2: Oh, dear. Well, as any connoisseur of surf would know, those were not the waves of the Chesapeake Bay, which Theodore Slutz referred to a moment ago, but, Glenn, I guess they were taped 1,000 miles or more further north.
1: North and east. They were taped in Conception Bay, Newfoundland.
2: And, of course, they function as a continuing backdrop for The Latecomers, your documentary drama about Newfoundland.
1: That's right. Surf sounds of varying intensities are a sort of leitmotif throughout the work. But, you know, I should really mention, especially since we were talking earlier on about the filmic unreality, if you like, of the recording process, that when we were editing The Latecomers, there was one scene for which I just couldn't find the right surf sound, no matter what. I tried everything, every type of sound that we'd recorded in Newfoundland, and nothing quite matched the mood of the voices in that particular scene. So we finally ended up borrowing a tape from somebody who just returned from retracing Darwin's steps in the Galapagos, and that worked just perfectly.
2: That's cheating.
1: Well, that was done over a decade ago, Margaret, so the statute of limitations has run out.
0: Mr. Gould, I know that these drama documentaries have become a very important part of your life in recent years.
1: Indeed.
0: Even in Germany, we hear them occasionally on the radio without translation.
1: A translation, I'm afraid, would do very little for them. They're almost totally incomprehensible as they stand.
3: Well, speaking personally, man, I really dig the parts where three or four cats speak together, you know?
1: Oh, really?
3: But some of the solo acts I could sort of do without, because I figure they're more message and moods, you know.
2: That's a very interesting comment, Theodore. What about that, Glenn? Is there a message? Over and above the so-called contrapuntal techniques, which are what make your radio works controversial, is there a prevailing theme that binds them together?
1: Well, it's very difficult for me to answer that, Margaret, because they're such a personal statement, really, that...
0: Well, I think you have just answered it, Mr. Gould.
2: I think so, too.
0: There is certainly always the theme of isolation. Your characters are always removed from society in some way, and the drama, so it appears to me, is created by their concerns, their uncertainties, their reflections, their doubts about what alternative states might be available to them.
2: Well, Glenn, I don't know about you, but that strikes me as a marvelous description, especially of the Solitude trilogy.
1: Indeed.
0: You're very kind. I think also there is in these works a very strong statement against the zeitgeist. Sometimes it is quite obvious, sometimes not. Sometimes it is
2: subliminal.
0: Exactly. But always I have the feeling that these characters are not really quite of their time. To be more precise, that they do not wish to be of their time, you understand? That they wish not to be pulled, not to be tugged by the gravity of the zeitgeist. Is it not so?
1: Oh, absolutely, Dr. Klopfeiser. And of course, one phrase which comes up frequently in the Quiet in the Land is that they want to be in the world and not of the world.
0: Yes, exactly. But do you not think that even though the Stillen im Lande is about a Mennonite community, that the in the world and not of the world motif applies equally to all of the Solitude trilogy?
1: Yes, I think it does indeed.
0: And I think also that in relation to the isolation motif, it is really a counter theme, as one would say, in the Fugues of the Great Bach.
1: Well, don't you think that those are really two aspects of the same theme, or, to use your Bach analogy, maybe double counterpoint of the octave or something?
0: That is very good, yes, yes.
1: Because I don't think that one can benefit from isolation in whatever form, whether it's in an Arctic outpost or in a Newfoundland village with no road to the outside world or in a religious community, which are the main metaphors that we used in the Solitude trilogy. I don't think that one can benefit from that without first coming to terms with the zeitgeist, as you say, and without deciding that its tremendously tyrannical force has to be overthrown in one's own life before one can really, you know, learn from such an experience.
0: Yes, exactly.
2: Well, I see that Duncan Haig Guinness has returned in triumph from the library, brandishing a copy of The Idea of North. And if I may indulge myself, gentlemen, I'm going to ask him to play the opening trio, because that's my favorite part.
1: You don't mind that The Idea of North is just in mono, Margaret?
2: I still like black and white movies, Glenn.
1: Okay.
2: And Duncan?
4: Aye, lass.
2: I should warn you that it starts very, very quietly, so please don't boost the levels at the control board.
4: I do believe I can recognize a pianissimo when I find one, Margaret.
2: Yes, of course you do, Duncan. I'm sorry.
5: I was fascinated by the country as such. I flew north from Churchill to Coral Harbor on Southampton Island at the end of September. Snow had begun to fall, and the country was partially covered by it. Some of the lakes were frozen around the edges, but towards the center of the lake you could still see the clear, clear water. And flying over this country, you could look down and see various shades of green in the water, and you could see the bottom of the lakes. It was a most fascinating experience. I remember I was up in the cockpit with the pilot, and I was forever looking out, left and right, and I could see ice floes over the Hudson's Bay, And I was always looking for a polar bear or some seals that I could spot, but unfortunately there were none. And as we flew along the east coast of Hudson's Bay, this flat, flat
6: Let me say this again. I don't go for this Northmanship bit at all.
5: Because it just seemed endless.
6: I don't.
5: We seemed to be going into nowhere.
6: Not those people who do claim that.
5: And
6: they
5: the further
6: want to
5: north we went,
6: farther north and
5: the
6: so
5: more
6: on.
5: Monotonous.
6: But I see it as a kind of a game, this Northmanship bit, with people saying, "Well, you know, were
5: right,
6: you ever up at the North Pole? You know, and hell, I did a."
5: No,
6: a dog sled trip of 22 days, and the other fellow comes up, well, I did one of 30 days.
7: No, for another 11
6: childish.
7: Years.
6: Perhaps they would see themselves as more
7: sure, the North has changed my life. I can't conceive of anyone being in close touch with the North, whether he lived there all the time or simply traveled it month after month and year after year. I can't conceive of such a person being really untouched by the North for the rest of his life.
6: Of the mass media.
7: When I left in 1965, at least left the job.
6: It goes on like this, as though there's some special merit, some virtue to being in the North, or some special virtue in having been with the primitive people. What special virtue was there in that? And,
5: it is most difficult to describe.
6: I find
5: it was extreme isolation. This is very true. And I knew very well I could not go anywhere except for a mile or two.
6: If indeed it has ever experienced.
5: I always think of the long summer nights when snow had melted, the lakes were open, and the geese and ducks had started to fly. During that time, the sun would set, but when there was still the last shimmer in the sky, I would walk out to one of those lakes and watch those ducks and geese just fly around peacefully or sitting on the water.
7: Of thinking,
5: and I felt that I was almost part of that country,
7: up the day before yesterday,
5: part of that peaceful surrounding,
6: the world outside,
5: and I wished that it would never
7: there
5: end.
7: It all is suddenly, are we right to open
6: the mass media, which incidentally,
5: the real truth about the North, for me as a North, because of the fact that whenever I spoke to
7: them, they opened up on the first white man of the supreme
6: continent,
7: the rest of the world.
2: And that was the opening trio from the documentary drama, or drama documentary as the case may be, the idea of North by Glenn Gould. I'm sure our panel will want to discuss it in just a moment, but first, it's my pleasure to welcome to the panel Marta Hortovani, who has just joined us, and Marta, better late than never.
8: Well, Margaret, we have an old saying in Hungary, Jó halál lenni.
1: And just what does that mean, dear lady?
8: It is not possible to translate, really, but it can mean better late than never.
1: Of course, how charming.
8: But to be serious, I apologize sincerely for being late. I was giving a wonderfully successful lecture to the Kodály Kindergarten on the subject of decadence in dodecaphony.
1: Do you not think, madame, that that is a somewhat advanced study for a kindergarten class?
8: It is never too soon, dear sir, to set the young feet in the proper path.
1: Yes, I couldn't agree more heartily. Had Mr. Gould's feet been set in a proper path long ago, we should not have had to endure that intolerable vocal dissonance, which, may I say, would be instantly logged for crosstalk on the BBC. Even on the third programme, they tend to be rather tolerant about that sort of thing.
2: Well now, Sir Nigel, I said that this was my favourite part of the work, but I think that we should remember that there are relatively few scenes in it in which this sort of
1: polyphony, of polyphony. It is polyphony, true polyphony.
2: Yes, it is. And I'm sure you'll agree, Dr. Klopfweiser, that the majority of the scenes offer conventional dialogue and characters that seem to relate directly to each other.
1: Yes, yes, of course. This is quite true.
3: Yeah, well, speaking for myself, like I said before, I think the dialogue sort of gets in the way of the mood, you know? But my lady and me were real inspired by that trio there, like, and we've been hoping to do a production of our own in which I'm going to read War and Peace, probably. Probably out of the left speaker. My lady's going to read, either Resurrection or Anna Karenina. She ain't decided just yet. But anyway, out of the right speaker. But it looks like we might not get the grant, because the Rockefeller Foundation figures it might take up too much tape there. But
2: yes, well, that's very interesting, Theodore. Glenn, are you ever accused of manipulating characters in these works? Because I know you make hundreds and hundreds of edits before you're ready to mix.
1: Oh, thousands, Margaret. As a matter of fact, in my most recent work, which was not part of the Solitude trilogy, but was about Richard Strauss, actually. But himself a very solitary figure in his late years, would you not say? Oh, indeed he was. Well, Anyway, there was one speech in that work, which, in its first draft form, lasted 2 minutes 43 seconds. I'll never forget those statistics. And it happened at that point to be the longest speech in the work. Anyway, we made something of a record. I think we made 131 edits in those 2 minutes and 43 seconds in order to crystallize exactly what the character had to say.
2: That works out to almost one edit every second.
1: Exactly, and we then decided the speech was too long, and after all that work, that it had to be cut in half.
2: My goodness.
1: But to answer your question, Margaret, yes, I am sometimes accused of distortion, of making my own post-production sense out of what is said at the time of an interview.
0: Just as in the United Kingdom, you're quite rightly accused of making your own post-production sense out of your recording sessions at the piano.
1: Yes, well, that may be, Sir Nigel. For me, the processes are very similar. No, more than that, they're identical. One simply splices until one gets as close to the ideal statement as one can in either medium.
0: And integrity, I suppose, has nothing to do with it?
1: Nothing at all.
0: Not even the integrity of the unique and irreplaceable moment captured forever?
1: Especially not that kind of integrity, Sir Nigel. Not the integrity of the embalmed concert moment or of the perma-waxed performance or
0: in case
1: of the Solitude trilogy or works like that, of fidelity to the specific context of what was necessarily an audio verite style interview.
0: Exactly.
1: But Margaret is right. The characters do sometimes claim that they're misrepresented. They claim that their best moments are left on the cutting room floor. Occasionally they even stop speaking to me, which I very much regret. But it doesn't happen often, and when it does, it's usually because of a misunderstanding about the nature of the process involved.
0: Well, in the process, really, you leave behind the specific detail of the individual character. You merge the characters. You create a dialectic through which their polarities are united. As perhaps Madame Hotavani would say, you create a collective recognition of the argument that binds them together.
8: If I would say, I would say for myself, dear sir. I do not need your assistance for saying it.
0: But I didn't mean to offend you, madame.
2: Well, why don't we listen to a typical dialogue situation then? Duncan, I suggest you go about 3 or 4 minutes in from the beginning of side two of The Latecomers. That's the one with the waves, Duncan.
0: Yes, it is a very good choice. The characters there discuss precisely the aspect of zeitgeist which we proposed before.
2: Yes, and also, would it not be fair to say, Glenn, that in this work, all the characters, and I think there are about 14 of them...
1: Yeah, it's the largest cast I've used to date.
2: ...that they all appear to be related to each other in some way.
1: Yes, absolutely. That was a unifying device that I tried out in The Latecomers, because that work allegedly dealt with a small Newfoundland community, though the interviews were done, in fact, all over the province.
2: Did those characters, in fact, know each other?
1: Well, I don't really know, Margaret, but Newfoundland's a rather underpopulated place, so they may well have crossed swords or paths in some outport or other at some point. What I would like to think is that if they had met, they would react to each other's point of view, just as we made them react, you know, with the help of the razor blade. After the fact.
9: You know, in other words, you're maintaining 5,000 people to satisfy your desires. It's just a very distorted attitude.
10: I think there's too much emphasis placed on this business of mutual stimulation between artists. The artist who's really worth anything works best when he's alone, I think.
9: I can sit in my bedroom alone and be very creative. But creativity is judged to a certain extent by what other people think, whether other people assume this is creative.
10: Any writer who isn't doing his own thing isn't doing anything worth doing at all, really. The idea that you have to know exactly what the current trends are, you know, that the anti-hero is the thing that's in vogue this year and the hero will be back next, this sort of thing is just nonsense.
9: By being a total hermit, you can be creative for a while, but after a while you have to get out in public to know whether you're being creative.
10: You have to write for yourself, first of all, and then if it happens to be relevant for other people, too. Why, that's wonderful.
9: Art is judged by people. Whether this is right or wrong, I don't know. It's judged by how much people will pay and who will listen to you or who will buy your work. You know, unless you're very well off, you can't sit and be creative for years and years on end. You eventually have to make money to keep yourself.
10: My novels pay for themselves. This doesn't really make me unique at all. But then Faulkner, you see, had a very strong regional background. His novels are universal in that they deal with universal problems of the human soul, or as he preferred to call it, the human spirit. But if you can interpret these problems in terms of a strong local region, you can do it much more surely and much more convincingly. Well, let me put it this way. Perhaps The Last Supper is as great an abstract work of art as has ever been produced.
2: That was a scene from The Latecomers, a documentary drama about Newfoundland. Well, Marta, how did you react to that?
8: I approve very much of this work. This work, not Idea of North, which is escapist entertainment, which deals with people fleeing from their responsibilities to society. But Latecomers is realistic. It is accessible. It shows in the clear way the emotional disturbance which capitalism creates in the family in the Western world.
2: Well, I'm not sure that was its intention.
8: I'm not completed. It is also less formalistic than other works from Mr. Gould. It is less concerned to be clever, to be avant-garde.
1: Yes, but you obviously haven't heard the last scene, dear lady.
8: I am still not completed. I have heard the last scene. It symbolizes anarchy and chaos of the Western materialism. In the scene that we are hearing now, the woman represents the decadence of acquisitive bourgeois society, and the man represents positive influence of the commune, of the collective. I am now completed.
1: I believe, madame, that is exactly what I said you would say.
8: And I believe, mein Herr, I did say I do not need your help to say it.
2: Yes, well, perhaps we could...
8: I furthermore mention that when I play this scene for the Kodai Kindergarten, I delete only the final line with a religious reference, which is for young minds inappropriate.
1: Then I assume, madame, that you would delete all of the quiet in the land in which the arguments are... present in the context of a religious metaphor.
8: You are at last correct.
1: And Mr. Gould, I have read that The Quiet in the Land is in fact your favorite among these works.
11: Yes, it is, Dr. Klopfweiser, but it's not so easy to excerpt, of course.
1: No, of course not, because it is,
11: well, then,
1: so to say, at least
11: exposure to it.
1: I must be grateful for variations on a theme.
8: I also
11: that's right.
8: do not
1: and
8: like The Quiet in the Land.
1: Is, of course, the relation
8: as
1: of
8: I explained
1: the
8: to the Kodai Kindergarten, it is putting in technology
1: fact,
8: in the service of Calvinistic propaganda.
1: Modification.
11: Oh, very well expressed,
1: in a dialogue
11: I personally find it utterly incomprehensible.
1: Mr. Gould, of course, has this absurd notion that one can contemplate on the multiplicity of the other speaker.
3: Yeah, well, I can
1: see nonsense, of course, as well as complete affectation.
3: Well,
1: I have studied it
11: as I believe I mentioned
1: in
11: an article in the BBC
1: despite its complexity,
11: it's absolutely impossible for the listener to contemplate on more than
1: the most pure self-portrait that you have given us.
2: Well, now, excuse me, Sir Nigel. Excuse me, Dr. Klopfweiser. I'm afraid, panel, that I'm going to have to break in here. Our time is rapidly running out, and I assume that you have some final questions for Mr. Gould.
8: I have such a question.
2: Please go ahead, Marta.
8: Mr. Gould, I do not wish to be from the school of the boring journalist, but it is my duty to the readers of my paper, Rhapsodia, to ask a routine question.
11: That's perfectly all right, madame.
8: Which is as follows. It is now since 1964 that you isolate yourself from the public, from concert life. You become as one of your own characters in Solitude Trilogy.
1: Oh, I say, that is a charming conceit, dear lady.
8: Is it possible you will change your outlook and return to public concert life?
11: No, madame, there's no possibility of that. That would seem a very... retrogressive step to me. I can't even conceive of going back to that way of life, actually.
8: So it is not possible, like other artists who withdraw for a time from the public, that you make then a hysteric return?
11: Oh, well, that, of course, I've already done.
8: You have done so?
11: Of course, unfortunately.
3: Yeah, I covered it myself, tight tooth.
8: There was this.
11: Well, it was actually in a rather unusual location, madame, but... Margaret, don't we have a CBC tape of that performance in the booth?
2: Yes, of course we do. I gave it to Duncan just before we went on the air.
11: Well, perhaps if we have time, we could play just a few minutes of it for Madame, then.
2: Surely. Duncan, would you wind back about 7 or 8 minutes from the end, perhaps?
4: From the end of the hysteric return, do you mean, Lass?
2: That's right, Duncan.
4: Very well.
11: Madame Fontagrande, I must tell you that the broadcast quality isn't up to the usual high standards of the Canadian Broadcasting Corporation.
1: It was really an extraordinary achievement to manage such a broadcast at all, considering the circumstances.
3: Yeah, what comes well, of the use of, what's it called, satellite technology myself, Tattoo?
1: Yes, well, I admit that purely from the standpoint of on-location production, it merits some respect. The playing itself, of course, was another matter altogether.
4: I believe we're ready, Margaret. here it comes.

0: That was Carl Maria von Weber's Concertstück for piano and orchestra, in which our soloist Glenn Gould was supported by the incomparable Aklavik Philharmonic under the direction of its conductor for life, Jan Peter Zundan Slump. And with that performance, we come to the end of an event already unique in the annals of Arctic marine musicology. Earlier in the evening, our distinguished audience, drawn from the board of directors of Geyser Petroleum, our host for this historic broadcast, was treated to a veritable feast for eye and ear. They watched as the midnight sun performed its annual midsummer flirtation with the Beaufort Sea, dipping seductively toward the eager white caps on the horizon, yet declining in the early morning hours to succumb to their enticing grasp. They listened as Mr. Gould, performing a program which recalled the strong preference for romantic repertoire of his legendary concert days, was heard as soloist in Tchaikovsky's first, Rachmaninoff's second, and Chopin's third piano concertos. The latter, of course, was a world premiere and attracted to these forbidding climes such musical luminaries as Professor Karl-Heinz Klopfweiser, Sir Nigel Twitthornwaite, and that most revered and renowned of Arctic music critics, Dr. Herbert von Hochmeister of the great Slave Smell. Well, I see that Mr. Gould is returning once again to the drilling platform of Geyser Petroleum's exploratory rig, XV-67, to acknowledge the applause of his fellow stockholders. And I might mention at this time that this broadcast, as well as the miraculous ensemble heard throughout this night of virtuoso music-making, was a triumph of closed-circuit television and audio technology. The drilling platform XV-67 was able to accommodate only Mr. Gould, his fellow stockholders, and approximately one dozen pianos, one for each movement, which were required to offset the tuning problems created by the climatic vicissitudes of the Canadian Arctic. The superlative of the Aklavik Philharmonic, on the other hand, was seated approximately 2 miles downwind on the deck of the nuclear submarine Inextinguishable, and our CBC mobile control unit was set up in the conning tower of this flagship of the Canadian fleet, from which vantage point we were able to feed both Mr. Gould and Maestro Van Slump through a specially developed inner ear sonic transcom mics attached to their flotation collars, and which also served to reduce the frostbite.
1: Could anybody tell me if we have a correspondent on the rig? Only in the dinghy, is it? Or perhaps we will not be requiring his services. I do believe the concert is at an end.
0: Well, it looks like there's going to be an encore. Mr. Gould is adjusting his inflatable scarf and putting on a second pair of fingerless mittens, and it appears that...
1: It must be very cold down there.
0: Yes, I believe it will have to be a solo. The incomparable Aklavik Philharmonic has just disembarked from the deck of the Inextinguishable in a fleet of kayaks.
1: You'd better tell him to stand by.
0: Perhaps Theodore Slutz, the roving correspondent of our American network affiliate, Antennae Anonymous, has an update on that.
1: Cue the ding.
0: Can you hear me, Theodore?
2: Yeah, you're coming in for a good time, Truth. Just at the moment, I'm in a dinghy right below the rig, you know, and the word from down here is that it's going to be a transcription by Maurice Ravel. Well, like the transcription by Ravel, it's by Mr. Gould there, but the work apparently is by Ravel, only I can't get any hard dope on what piece it is, you know. So, over and out, like.
0: And thank you, Theodore Slutz, for that valuable update. We'll undoubtedly know what it is in a moment. I can see on my closed circuit set that Mr. Gould is kneeling, yes, kneeling before the last tuned piano on the drilling platform.
1: I very much doubt that he'll be able to make use of the pedal.
0: His celebrated folding chair was demolished during the octave glissandi in the Weber Concertstück, which coincided with a strong northwesterly gust.
1: Perhaps you'd better add a wee touch of reverb.
0: He's beginning to play. Yes, it is Ravel. As our correspondent suggested, it is Ravel. I believe it's his Daphnis and Chloe. No, it's La Valse. Undoubtedly, it's our distinguished soloist's own transcription of the French master's celebrated symphonic study. Once again, a work typical of Mr. Gould's predilection for romantic and impressionistic repertoire. But it appears that something's happening, as I'm sure you can hear in the background.
1: Could we get the lad and the dinghy back on the air again?
0: The distinguished board of directors of Geyser Petroleum are hastily evacuating the XB-67.
1: It capsized, didn't it?
0: Even as our soloist, totally absorbed in his performance, continues unaware of their departure.
1: Is there anybody else available?
0: And in my own opinion, Mr. Gould's transcription, though it may be something to be desired, hardly warrants so precipitous a response from this audience.
1: I dare say we cannot be too particular. Tell her to stand by.
0: But I understand that another correspondent from our American affiliate, Cassie Mackerel, has an update. Can you read me, Cassie?
3: I'm copying you loud and clear, good buddy, and I'm here on the presidential lounge reserved for the chairman of the board of Geyser Petroleum. And, sir, I understand that a major find has just been confirmed at the step-out well XB-68, 3 miles down the delta. Would you care to comment on that, sir?
4: Well, my gracious goodness, we certainly would, Miss Cassie Mackerel. It's a find of such proportion that it could relieve all of us North Americans in domination from the Persian Gulf in the future.
3: Well, I do thank you for that startling revelation, sir, and I won't detain you any further. I know how anxious you must be to get to the site.
4: Oh, I'm not anxious to get to the site, particularly. I'm anxious to get to a telephone and close out my short position.
3: Well, I thank you again, and it's over to you, Byron Rossiter.
0: And thank you, Cassie Mackerel, for that major news break. It does seem that Mr. Gould is at last aware that he no longer has an audience. He's increasing the tempo dramatically, and yes, he's made a major cut in the work. I didn't hear it happen, but that indicates to me that despite his anxiety to place his own brokerage order, his modulatory patterns remain a model of harmonic clarity, and his impeccable artistry has indeed carried the day as well as the night. However, I've just been notified that since Mr. Gould no longer has an audience on the rig, and since his recital, therefore, can no longer be classified as a public event under the provisions of the public event statutes of the Broadcasting Act, our transmission must be terminated forthwith. So on behalf of our host, Geyser Petroleum, our producer, Duncan Haig Guinness, and all our roving correspondents and technicians, this is Byron Rossiter, aboard the flagship Inextinguishable, signing off.